Hello, I'm Dr. Kedar Chalakere. I'm currently the residency program training director at Arrowhead Regional Medical Center in Colton, California. I'm originally from India, but I grew up in the United States since age 10. I went to medical school at the University of Oklahoma and did my residency in psychiatry at the University of California at San Diego. After that, I have taught at approximately 4 different academic medical centers, including Loma Linda University, University of New Mexico, Stanford University, and currently at Arrowhead Regional Medical Center, which is an independent academic medical center. I have engaged in research with psychiatric patients starting in 1992 and have done work in the geriatrics field. I also have done some work with brain imaging using SPECT scanning, which is sort of like a PET scanner. It tells us what parts of the brain are using sugar and which parts of the brain are active while they're using sugar. While at the University of New Mexico, I started a new residency in geriatric psychiatry, and that program is still currently operational. While I was at Loma Linda University, I worked with a large multi-center study called the UPBEAT program, where we looked at how to help manage geriatric patients. And these are, again, people that are over the age of 55. I am also currently working on some projects, including working on trying to create a new protein source to feed the world. Currently, our product is ready for use.

0: use in various carbohydrate sources, such as pasta, perhaps tortillas, perhaps injera, and some Indian dishes. This is a environmentally friendly and also cruelty-free vegan protein source that's created from single-celled organisms. I currently run the psychiatry residency program at Arrowhead Regional Medical Center, and we recently obtained accreditation by the ACGME, which means that our residents are fully certified to take the American Board of Psychiatry and Neurology exam. Apart from working, my interests include tennis and also hiking. I also like to travel and just got back from a trip to Iceland last night, and it is very, very cold there, but also quite beautiful. Please stay tuned for me on White Coat's show on Al Karma TV on December 16th.
1: اهلا بيكم اعزائي المشاهدين مره تانية. هنتكلم النهارده على موضوعنا، موضوع الاكتئاب بكل انواعه وطرق العلاج بتاعته. زي ما انا قلت، الحقيقه مرض احيانا ما بنبقاش عارفين ان احنا عندنا المشكله دي. 20% من الناس هنا في الولايات المتحده، واحد من كل 5 بيعانوا من المرض ده. بيسعدنا ويشرفنا النهارده ان يكون معانا دكتور كيدرن لانت تشالكري، واحد من احسن الناس اللي ممكن يكلمونا عن الموضوع ده. It's a pleasure and honor to have you back, Dr. Chalkri, upon the audience request. We're really happy to have you back on White Coat.
0: Thank you, and it's a pleasure to be back as well.
1: And about today's topic, depression. To start off, let's know what is depression, the definition of depression.
0: Okay. So depression is a medical and psychiatric illness that is actually based in the brain. It's an illness that involves the body and affects your mood and thoughts, and also it affects physiological functions, such as the way a person eats, feels about themselves, and sleeping patterns. It also affects the way you think about things and how you perceive the world.
1: Okay. 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الاستاتستكس الموجودة عليه. When it comes to statistics about depression, can you like teach us more about statistics and numbers about depression?
0: Sure. One of the big things to remember is that depression is a brain disorder. It affects approximately 1 out of 6 people in their lifetime. At any given point in time, about 6 to 7% of the population is affected by depression worldwide. In the United States, the numbers are also very similar, 6 to 7%, and lifetime incidence of approximately 1 in 5 or 16 to 20%. It affects women a little bit more than it does men. But while we're talking about statistics, let's take a look at what happens in the brain when you get depressed. You know, depression is classified as a psychological disorder. However, there are some very definite changes in the brain that we can look at.
1: Okay, slide 9, I think.
0: Yeah, so looking at slide 9, if we can put that up on the screen, we see that the depression affects the front part of the brain, which is in the pink area. It also affects the temporal part of the brain, which is shown in the yellowish area towards the side in that particular region where the pointer is. If we go to the next slide, what we can see is that this is a picture of what we call a neuron or a nerve cell.
1: Okay. Okay.
0: The non

0: 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So Dr. Chalkri, when we talk about depression, who's usually affected by depression, or in other meaning, what are the risk factors for depression?
1: Okay, so let's look at what the risk factors are for depression. Okay. So one of the things we look at are certain personality traits. People that tend to have what we call dependent style of coping tend to be at the highest risk for getting depressed.
0: Okay.
1: This is roughly about 4 to 5% of the population.
0: Okay.
1: The second risk factor is exposure to traumatic or stressful events.
0: Okay.
1: We talked about stress. Stress can be a good thing in that it helps you escape danger. When you're chronically under stress, however, and you can't escape danger, then you end up putting yourself at risk for suppressing your BDNF and becoming depressed.
0: Okay.
1: Also, if you are subjected to childhood trauma like physical abuse or verbal abuse, or God forbid, sexual abuse as a child, that puts you at high risk for depression. It's also very interesting that if you observe other people getting abused, like mother getting abused or father getting abused, that actually puts you at incredibly high risk for getting depressed later on.
0: I want to stop you here before continue on the risk factors. I'm trying to highlight this point again. You're teaching us that childhood trauma by physical abuse, mm-hmm. and the healthy relationship between the dad and mom, it's very important for the mental health for kids, because on the long run, they can develop depression, right?
1: Yes, I would completely agree with that. The risk factors go almost 3 to 4 times as high for people that experience abuse or even witness childhood abuse.
0: Then what about the other risk factors for developing depression on the long run?
1: So the other risk factors include having people or relatives who have depression, especially direct family members.
0: Okay.
1: Depression seems to have a genetic basis, although it's not as clear as it is with some of the other genetic disorders. Also, if your environment is not supportive, let's say that you're different from the people around you. For example, someone who's living in a foreign country, or someone who is, for example, gay or lesbian or transgender in a community that does not support that. These factors put additional stress and put you at risk for depression. History of mental health disorders also puts you at risk for depression. In fact, a lot of people believe that the number one risk factor for depression is the number of times you've suffered from depression in the past. Abuse of alcohol and other drugs also puts you at risk for depression. There are some people who get chronic medical illnesses. And these chronic illnesses not only make you feel bad, but they can disrupt your sleep patterns, make you feel more fatigued, it knock down your immune system, and thereby put you at even higher risk for depression. Certain medications that people commonly take, including medications for things like blood pressure or anxiety disorders, can in fact put you at risk for depression.
0: الحقيقة أنا سؤالي لدكتور تشالكري كان عن أسباب أو العوامل اللي بتأدي إن إحنا ممكن على اللونج ران نديفلوب الدبريشن ده أو يبقى عندنا الدبريشن أو الاكتئاب ده. والحقيقة إنه النقطة دي عفوا إنه السؤال ده 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

0: You know, we don't think of alcohol as a medication, but a lot of people use alcohol because it has a medical or pharmacological effect on the brain. Benzodiazepines like Ativan, Xanax, Valium are often used for anxiety. However, 1 out of 5 people who are on these medications on a long-term basis can become depressed.
1: Okay.
0: Anticonvulsants or seizure medications are another class that can make you become very depressed. So can antipsychotics. Antipsychotics actually interfere with a pleasure chemical called dopamine that we talked about earlier. When you block dopamine, you increase what we call anhedonia or loss of interest. That is one of the cardinal symptoms of depression and can lead to further symptoms of depression. Drugs used to treat Parkinson's disease, drugs used to treat acid reflux, what we call H2 blockers, can also lead to depression.
1: Because people sometimes, they don't recognize that if they have been on H2 blockers for a long time and they get depressed, they don't recognize the reason for that. Mm-hmm. So you're highlighting today H2 blockers is one, it could be one of the reasons that people get depressed, like?
0: That's absolutely correct.
1: Okay.
0: And one of the things is that H2 blockers work through a chemical called histamine. And when people look at histamine, they think of allergies and wheezing and asthma. But histamine is also a brain transmitter, just like serotonin and norepinephrine. And the thing about the brain is when you affect one neurotransmitter, you start affecting other neurotransmitters, leading to a cascade that can result in depression.
1: What other medication that can cause depression?
0: A lot of your pain medications can cause depression. You know, steroids, which are often used for inflammation, can also be used to treat chronic pain. There are also a class of drugs that are called non-steroidals, like Motrin, Naprosyn, etc. They can lead to depression. Other pain management chemicals like baclofen, for example, which are called muscle relaxants, can lead to depression. A lot of your heart drugs or cardiovascular drugs like beta blockers and calcium channel blockers like verapamil can lead to depression.
1: So sometimes people like are on blood pressure medication and they get depressed and they don't understand why.
0: Yes.
1: So beta blockers could be like one of the reasons for that.
0: Yes. Beta blockers actually work on the norepinephrine or the noradrenaline that we talked about. And and when you affect norepinephrine, you're going to affect what it does to your mood. So beta blockers absolutely can affect people's mood and may even result in clinical depression. Other drugs that are sometimes used include your cholesterol-lowering medications and also a lot of people don't consider caffeine to be a drug. Everybody drinks their morning coffee.
1: Mm-hmm.
0: If, however, you abuse caffeine, it can lead to suppression of the chemicals that affect norepinephrine. And that can also lead to depression.
1: الحقيقة أنا سؤالي كان عن المديكيشن. أحيانا بتبقى ناس كتير على أدوية على حاجات تانية خالص ومش فاهمة فكرة إن هي بيحصل لها نوع من أنواع الاكتئاب نتيجة الأدوية اللي هي عليها دي. والحقيقة دكتور شالكري 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

0: 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So when it comes to major depressive disorder, what is major depressive disorder? If we can say the definition and the diagnostic criteria for the major depressive disorder.
1: Sure, we'll get into that. Let's go to slide number 16 so we can show you what a major depression actually looks like on a brain scan. So what you're looking at is what's called a transverse axial PET scan. The PET scan looks at where the brain is using sugar. So on the bright yellow slide, you see that that's a healthy brain. It's using, all parts of the brain are using sugar, and they're bright and very active. On the slide next to it, you see somebody with clinical major depression. And in major depression, you see that the front parts of the brain and certain areas in the back part of the brain are not using sugar quite as actively. So this is actually something we can see on a PET scan. And the image improves to the bright yellow and the bright reds as the depression starts to get better. So going into major depression, where it's, what we notice with major depression...
0: Slide 18.
1: This occurs when symptoms of depression last at least 2 weeks or more and are not caused by drugs or medical conditions. The criteria for major depression is that you must have either depressed mood or loss of interest in day-to-day activities that lasts 2 weeks, and the symptoms must cause clinically significant distress or impairment. They must also represent a change from previous level of functioning. And they must not be caused by the direct effects of a substance abuse.
0: So that's one of the diagnostic keys, criteria, that everything has to change within 2 weeks, like drastically.
1: Yes. Okay. Now, there are some instances where people have the dysthymia, which is the long-lasting depression that we talked about earlier. And for those people, they can have a depression even on top of that, and we call that a double depression. So
0: those are the criteria?
1: Those are the criteria. The symptoms of depression can include feelings of sadness, feeling blue, or feeling empty. They can include anger outbursts. It's very common to have anger outbursts within the context of a major depression. And when the depression is adequately treated, the anger outbursts can actually go away. As we talked about, loss of interest is a critical symptom of depression. Changes in sleep and sleep disturbances are very common, as are feelings of fatigue or tiredness, changes in appetite, feeling like you're no good or like you're not worth anything, feeling hopeless or feeling extremely guilty, feeling like you're talking or moving more slowly than usual for you. You can have trouble concentrating or trouble with memory. And you can also start having thoughts of death or even wanting to end your life.
0: And that's one of the most like serious complications.
1: Yes, that is something that we take very seriously. And you can also have unexplained physical symptoms, especially symptoms such as stomach pain or vague symptoms that happen in the body.
0: سؤالي كان عن إيه هي الأعراض الناس اللي عندها depression بشكل عام أو اكتئاب، إيه هي الأعراض اللي ممكن من خلالها نكتشف إنه الشخص ده ابتدى يدخل في مرحلة depression دي؟ فالحقيقة قال لي إنه الأعراض 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

0: 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We got one of the question, one of the audience got gastric bypass done and it was like almost 2 months ago and now she's feeling depressed. So she's asking any relation between the gastric bypass surgery and the depression.
1: Okay. Yes, there actually is a direct relationship between gastric bypass surgery and depression. Most of the serotonin, the chemical we talked about related to depression earlier, most of that serotonin is located in the gut, not in the brain. Okay. So when you have a gastric bypass, you're changing the way the gut serotonin is being stimulated. The other thing that happens is that when you eat vitamin B12, the gut makes a compound called intrinsic factor that helps the body to absorb the vitamin B12. So when you have gastric bypass, you don't start absorbing B12 as well. So when you have a B12 deficiency, the brain goes into a more of an inflammatory state than if you have adequate B12. When you have adequate B12, your body uses odd chain omega fatty acids to build brain cell membranes. When you don't have enough B12, your body starts using even chain fatty acids to make the brain membranes. And even chain fatty acids are pro-inflammatory, whereas odd chain fatty acids with the B12 tend to be anti-inflammatory.
0: So the malabsorption that happened after the surgery, it's the main reason for the chemical imbalance and the depression.
1: Yes, and it's a very important reason, as is the fact that you're changing the serotonin stimulation in the gut.
0: للمشاهدة الكريمة اللي سألت على إنه هي لسه عاملة gastric bypass surgery من شهرين ودلوقتي هي حاسة إنه المود بتاعها أقل جدا من الطبيعي وعلى حد تعبيرها إن هي ما بتستمتعش بالحاجات اللي كانت مصدر سعادة 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Or?
1: It probably would not be a bad idea for her to be treated by a psychiatrist. I would also make sure that she gets all her metabolic tests done, including getting her thyroid checked and also having her B12 level checked.
0: الحقيقة كمان نصيحة دكتور شالكري لحضرتك إنه لازم تعملي تحاليل عشان نشوف الكيمستري أو الكيمياء اللي موجودة في جسمك أخبارها إيه أو المواد الإلكترولايتس أخبارها إيه. كمان نصيحته ليكي إن أنت تعملي تحليل للغدة الدرقية. كمان حاجة مهمة إذا الأعراض دي استمرت مع حضرتك حضرتك تقدري تشوفي سايكاتريست الفترة الجاية وهو هيتعامل مع الموضوع ده. Back to the major depressive disorders, what are the complications for depression?
1: Okay, so there are certainly a lot of complications from depression. The most serious one, if we're looking at slide number 27, is to look at suicide as one of the big complications of becoming seriously depressed. Suicide is actually a fairly significant problem in many areas of the world. And there's a lot of discussion on voluntary suicide, especially in chronic illnesses where there's no cure. And this medically assisted suicide is a very hot topic.
0: Right.
1: But the big thing we want to do is make sure that the people who are considering medically assisted suicide are not depressed.

0: and the depression is not the reason that they're contemplating suicide. Other complications, depression results in a decrease in ability to experience pleasure. So people will start using pleasure-enhancing chemicals like tobacco, like alcohol, like illicit drugs. So depression increases the risk for using these drugs. In addition, when you're depressed, your tolerance for pain starts to drop. And when that happens, the physical pain starts to become worse. Any physical complications from medical illnesses start to get magnified, and the symptoms start to feel even more significant than they already are.
1: But when you talk about the problems that affect the physical health, we have another question on Facebook asking about fibromyalgia and depression. She has been treated for fibromyalgia for 4 years, and now she started feeling depressed. Is there any relation? If you have any advice for that patient?
0: Yes, there's a very strong correlation between depression and pain. Basically, what pain does is that it disrupts your sleep-wake cycle more than when you're not in pain. And chronic disruption of the sleep-wake cycle by pain can result in becoming more depressed. The interesting thing about it is norepinephrine, the chemical we talked about for the causality of depression, can also affect pain transmission. Pain going from the outside, the external parts of the body, like the hands or the feet, into the brain. So when we treat depression using medications that affect norepinephrine, they can actually not only improve the depression, but they can also improve the pain. So the strategy there is to, one, try to normalize your sleep as much as possible with medications if necessary, or without medications if possible.
1: So somehow to break the vicious circle between the depression and the chronic pain.
0: Yes, that's correct.
1: Do you recommend any medication, SNRIs or anything for that patient?
0: Yes. In fact, a lot of people use medications that are what Dr. Tamer called SNRIs, which are serotonin, norepinephrine reuptake inhibitors. And these are medications like Effexor or venlafaxine. You can also use another medication called Cymbalta or duloxetine, which can help both pain and depression. And that would be the preferred way to treat this. You may also want to be on a medication like trazodone, which helps normalize your sleep cycle so that the sleep disruption becomes much less pronounced.
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2: How doing, guys? Nice to talking to you.
1: It's a pleasure for us. Tafadhal, harik alam. Go ahead. What's your question?
2: Yes, I have like a question for doctor. Please, I don't know if you answer for me. I have very hard time from my ex-marriage, and I went through a lot. I lost a lot of my businesses, of my away from my family.
1: Okay.
2: Yeah, so I went to depression a lot. I've been almost more than 6-7 years.
1: Okay.
2: More than 6-7 years.
1: Sammy, do you take any medications for that?
2: Yes, doctor. I was on medication until

0: when I stop it, I go back to the same stage, so I cannot stop medication. I'm taking venlafaxine 37.5.
1: Okay.
0: Yes. So when I stop medication, mm-hmm. my body starts shaking and my temper goes a little bit high, like my voice like increase, okay. Like and my body shakes and I cannot I have a lot of muscle aches, like pain, a lot of pain.
1: Okay.
0: Would you suggest?
1: Did you get that question?
2: Yes.
1: He has marriage problems and he tried the Effexor.
2: So I would recommend several different things. Sounds like all this was started by some psychosocial problems, including losing marriage and being isolated from your family.
1: And he lost his business as well.
2: And losing your business. What I would recommend is we take a holistic approach to this. First, as far as your Effexor, it is a very short-acting medication. So when you stop it, I'm not surprised that you're getting some withdrawal symptoms from the medication. The Effexor is not addictive. It's just when you change the serotonin and norepinephrine levels rapidly, it is going to affect your body. The second thing is you're on a fairly low dose of Effexor. So I would talk with your doctor about increasing the dosage. And Sammy, are you having any trouble sleeping?
1: سامي انت معنا على الخط لسه سمعنا؟
0: No doctor, no, not really.
2: Okay. In that case, I would speak with your doctor about using Effexor as the only medication and going up on the dosage. The other thing that you might want to do is to talk with your doctor about getting involved with some what we call interpersonal therapy to help you improve your social situation. And also a type of therapy called cognitive behavioral therapy that will help you to reframe all the things that are going on in your life so that they lead to a more healthy and optimistic outcome as opposed to depressive thinking.
0: Yes.
1: Okay.
0: Another question. Like, for how long I will be on this medication? Like, all my life or temporary, or if I increase the dosage, it will take away, or what do you think?
1: Actually, we'll discuss this in the treatment segment, so please stay with us and you'll get your answer. Thank you so much, Hussein. We have another question on Facebook. One of the patients, she was taking paroxetine for depression. And she had problems sleeping, and she stopped it without tapering down. Mm-hmm. So she's asking if there is any side effects if she stopped it suddenly.
2: Okay. So again, I want to emphasize that these medications are not addictive in and of themselves. However, when you start taking short-acting medications like paroxetine and with the earlier caller, venlafaxine, you suddenly change the serotonin levels when you stop taking them, and they can lead to some withdrawal symptoms. So I'm not surprised that you're getting withdrawal from paroxetine. What you might want to consider if you're having trouble sleeping is using a medication like mirtazapine or Remeron, which is an antidepressant that also helps people to sleep. You can either take it by itself or combine it with a paroxetine. The other option would be to take a longer-acting antidepressant medication like sertraline or fluoxetine.
1: المشاهدة العزيزة اللي بعتت لي على الفيسبوك قالت إن هي بتاخد بروكسيتين وقفته مرة واحدة في له أضرار أحياناً زي ما قال دكتور شالكري بيحصل زي أعراض انسحاب من الدواء وده اللي بيعمل لك صعوبة في النوم 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

0: 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So if we, I'm sorry, if we jumped a little bit to the treatment and we started with the non-pharmacological treatment or starting the treatment without medication, so what's your recommendations for that? And start with the slide 30.
1: Okay. So as far as treating depression, remember we talked about BDNF and stress and how they relate to depression. One of the best ways to decrease stress and increase your endorphin levels, which will actually start making you feel good, is to exercise. Regular exercise is almost as effective as medications in some people for depression. So regular exercise is very important. The other thing that's important is nutrition. There's some foods that are rich in serotonin.
0: I'm going to stop. People are asking, what are good food? What is a healthy nutrition system for depression?
1: So healthy foods for depression are foods that increase the good fats in your system.
0: Okay.
1: So let's start with things like walnuts and hickory nuts. Those are good for you. For those people that eat fish, salmon has a lot of omega-3 fatty acids.
0: Okay.
1: There's some research using omega-3s in depression. We're still waiting for the full data to come out on that. You can eat a lot of fruits that are high in serotonin and vitamin C.
0: Like
1: pineapple, like kiwis, plums, tomatoes, bananas. And pineapples, if you like pineapples.
0: Mm-hmm.
1: And of course, if you're looking at tryptophan, you're looking at anything that's got a lot of carbohydrate.
0: Cheese, for example.
1: A turkey, which is often associated with the Thanksgiving feasts, is sometimes good for you. But again, the big thing is the healthy fats. You know, get all kinds of nuts involved, because those are monounsaturated fatty acids, and they will affect your moods in a very significant manner.
0: So we talked about exercise, we talked about nutrition. What else, like, as a general protocol before we get into details?
1: Yes. So the other thing you want to do is you want to maintain good sleep hygiene, which means no taking naps during the day and making sure that your sleeping area is dark and you're not on your mobile devices while you're trying to sleep. The other thing that's very important is social support. The average person who is, quote, not depressed and healthy, end of quote, tends to have at least 4 to 5 people that they can talk with in their social circle about topics that are personal to them. If you don't have 4 to 5 people who you can confide in, your social circle is small, and that can put you at risk for depression. And there's a type of therapy called interpersonal therapy that can actually help you maintain a good circle of friends. The other thing is stress reduction. If you lead a very hectic and stressful life, obviously that's going to increase the cortisol level, which is going to suppress your BDNF, and you're going to get depressed.
0: Same vicious circle that you explained before.
1: Yes, same vicious circle. There are techniques like cognitive behavioral therapy that can help you manage stress, which we'll get into a little bit later in the program.
0: الحقيقة كان سؤالي عن العلاج. أوكي, دلوقتي خلاص خلصنا الكريتيريا, عرفنا إيه مسبباتها, إيه المشاكل اللي بتحصل نتيجة الدبريشن أو المشاكل اللي بتسبب الدبريشن. خلونا نتكلم على العلاج. الحقيقة العلاج بيتضمن خمسة مين كاتيجوريز أو خمس أقسام مهمين جداً.

Hi, I'm Bayless Conley. I've been a pastor going on 4 decades, but if you'd seen some of the earlier chapters of my life, you probably never would have guessed that I would have ended up serving in gospel ministry. Growing up, I was raised a normal Southern California kid, but as a teenager, my life quickly spiraled into drug and alcohol addiction and a search for answers. After a number of near-death experiences, I came to know Jesus and experienced His life-changing power. I found out that He was what I'd been searching for and that there were answers in His Word. In life, we all face uncertainty.

it's financial troubles, relationship valleys, a health crisis, or just trying to discover your purpose, one thing is for certain. God sees you. He loves you. And no matter what you're facing, He has the answers. Hello, and thank you for joining me. In just a moment, I'm going to begin teaching you from Philippians chapter 3, and it is rich. There are some important truths in this chapter that I want to talk about, things that are very applicable to your life and in my life. But I want to encourage you, if you've got a Bible, why don't you take a moment and grab it? Or if you have a Bible app on whatever device you have, open that up to Philippians chapter 3. I think it's important to follow along if you can, rather than to just watch the screen. And you might even get a little pad of paper and a pencil, or if you like to type and do it that way, take notes. I think taking notes helps to crystallize thought, and it helps to promote action. It's amazing how quickly we can forget things that actually meant something to us if we don't refresh ourselves on those things, if we don't rehearse them and think about them. So anyway, in fact, the very first verse here is going to make that point, which we're about to read. So Philippians chapter 3, and we're going to begin in verse 1. Paul's writing, and he says, "Finally, my brethren." Now, the word "finally" means "in conclusion." And whenever a preacher says "in conclusion" or "finally," it means absolutely nothing. And Paul sort of proves that point to us. He says, "Finally," or "in conclusion, brethren." And then he keeps going and keeps going and keeps going. And so, hey, give your preacher a little bit of grace. If he says "in conclusion," roll your eyes, but don't make any sounds. Anyway, he says, "Finally, my brethren, rejoice in the Lord. For me to write the same things to you is not tedious, but for you it is safe." Now, the first thing he says here is rejoice in the Lord. And we need to remember that the book of Philippians was written while Paul was in jail. It is one of his Roman prison epistles. So he's sitting in jail, and he says, rejoice in the Lord. In fact, he talks about rejoicing a lot in this letter. I want to read to you the different places in Philippians where he tells them to rejoice. In Philippians 1:18, he says, "What then? Only that in every way, whether in pretense or in truth, Christ is preached, and in this I rejoice, yes, and I will rejoice." In chapter 1:26, "That your rejoicing for me may be the more abundant in Jesus Christ by my coming to you again." Verse 16 through 18, "Holding fast the word of life, that I may rejoice in the day of Christ, that I have not run in vain or labored in vain. Yes, and if I am being poured out as a drink offering on the sacrifice and service of your faith, I am glad and rejoice with you all. For the same reason, you also be glad and rejoice with me." Chapter 2, verse 28, "Therefore I send him the more eagerly, that when you see him again, you may rejoice, and that I may be less sorrowful." Chapter 3, verse 1 that we just read, "Finally, my brethren, rejoice in the Lord. For me to write the same things to you is not tedious, but for you it is safe." Verse 3 of chapter 3, "For we are the circumcision who worship God in the Spirit, rejoice in Christ Jesus, and have no confidence in the flesh." Chapter 4, verse 4, yeah, he's not done. "Rejoice in the Lord always. Again, I say, rejoice." Chapter 4, verse 10, "But I rejoiced in the Lord greatly, that now at the last your care for me has flourished again, though you surely did care, but you lacked opportunity." I mean, he says, rejoice, rejoice, rejoice, rejoice, rejoice. Rejoice in the Lord. And it lets us know that our rejoicing is not dependent upon our circumstances. Though joy at times may be ignited by good things that happen, is not dependent upon circumstances being good. We all go through tough times. We all, as we follow Christ Jesus, will suffer persecution. We're living in a fallen world. Everything doesn't function the way that God originally intended.
And yet here Paul, sitting in prison, saying, rejoice, rejoice.

Rejoice, rejoice, rejoice, rejoice for this reason, rejoice for that reason, rejoice for this reason. Look for reasons to rejoice and to be glad and to be thankful. Now, whatever circumstances I might find myself in, I have Jesus. And more importantly, he has me. And in this, I can rejoice. There's always something to rejoice about. I know that when my earthly life is done, I'm going to heaven. I know there's a God who sees me, who knows my name, who listens to my prayers. There's a Savior who's washed me in his own precious blood and made me a part of the heavenly family. I have a lot to rejoice about. Right now, I have my health. I woke up in my right mind this morning. I got a wife that loves me. I have kids and they're healthy. My grandkids are healthy. I've got genuine friends in my life. I live in a country that right now is free. I am free to preach the gospel. I could go on and on and on and on and on. I mean, I got up today and the sun was shining. I'm just going to rejoice in those things, regardless of some of the other stuff that I don't like, you know, that may be going on. So we can rejoice in the Lord and you can rejoice. Listen, joy should be the hallmark of a Christian life. People should know us by our joy. To be a morose, sour Christian is a contradiction in terms. So Paul said, look, finally rejoice in the Lord. For me to write the same things, it's not tedious for me, but it's safe for you. And when he said to write the same things to you, literally in the Greek language, he says to write them over and over and over. It was not boring for Paul, and it was a means of safety for them. Repetition is a good thing when it comes to God's word. We need to hear it and hear it again and hear it again. Romans 10 and 17, so then faith comes by hearing and hearing by the word of God. Faith doesn't come by having heard. Faith comes by hearing. Put it this way. Did you eat anything yesterday? Probably saying, yes, I did. All right, well, no need to eat today then, is there? No need to eat again tomorrow. I mean, you ate yesterday. Why do you need to eat again? Well, I need to eat so my body metabolizes that food and turns it into physical strength and life for me. The same thing is true with God's word. It is food for our spirit. And we must daily feed upon it. We need to daily hear it, to read it out loud, to not let it depart from our eyes, to keep it in the midst of our hearts, as the book of Proverbs says, for it is life to those that find it, and it's health to all their flesh. You need to hear it again and again and again. You know, when God gave the people manna, they had to go out every morning and collect it fresh, and they couldn't save it up for the next day. They couldn't collect, you know, enough in one day to last them the week because it's spoiled. Friend, it's by every word proceeding out of the mouth of God that man lives. Jesus quoted that scripture when he was in the wilderness. Man doesn't live by bread alone, but by every word proceeding out of the mouth of God. And so we need to be constantly listening to and hearing the word. Hence, Paul said, look, it's not boring. It's not tedious for me to write to you again and again. Did you ever notice in the Gospels, Jesus, actually, he said this often, again, I say unto you. Jesus was not against repetition. He repeated himself. He understood this principle. I think it's important if a sermon has ministered to us and fed our heart, it's important to listen to it again and again. You'll always get more out of it. But the truth is, if a sermon wasn't worth being heard twice, it wasn't worth being preached once. And Paul said, it will keep you safe for me to write these things again. Well, safe from what? Safe from who? Well, he tells us in the second verse, he says, beware of dogs, beware of evil workers, beware of the mutilation. Now, Paul says beware three times, beware, beware, beware. He's very serious about this. Beware of dogs, beware of evil workers, beware of the mutilation. Now, all three references refer to the same group of people.

Paul obviously feels very strongly about this. They were called the Judaizers. They were a group of believers, if you would, that said, look, Jesus is the Savior. Yes, he is the Savior of the world. He's the Messiah, but he's only the Savior of Israel. And if anyone outside of Israel is going to be saved, they have to become a Jewish proselyte first. They must be circumcised, and they must keep all the Jewish regulations in order to be saved. And for a Jew to be saved, they must meticulously keep the law as well. Now, they admitted the messiahship of Jesus, but they said it's not just that, it's also keeping the law of Moses. They changed the message of grace and made it into salvation by works. And they would come, you know, behind Paul to the places that he had preached, and they would undermine his work and overthrow the faith of some. And Paul was quite angry with them. Now, he said, beware of dogs. And that's a Jewish term for Gentiles. It meant something unclean or corrupt. And he used that term referring to them because they had corrupted the gospel of Christ, and Paul flung the term back at them. They were the ones that were unclean. They were the ones that were corrupt because they had let go of the message of salvation by grace through faith, and they made it all about works again. He called them evil workers. Paul considered it wicked and evil when men's eyes were diverted from Jesus and the grace that he brings back to trying to be justified by works. He said, people that do that, they're working, but they're evil workers. And then he called them the mutilation. They insisted on circumcision, but they were cutting up and mutilating Christ's body over their insistence on circumcision and keeping the law. And you know that that same spirit is still around today. It may not say, well, you have to be circumcised and keep all of the law of Moses, but you will have people that profess the name of Christ, but they say, you know, you have to have a certain diet, and you need to wear certain clothes and not wear other clothes, and they've got this particular list of do's and don'ts that you must adhere to if you are going to make it to heaven. And if you don't, you know, adhere to their list of do's and don'ts, if you have a glass of wine, you're not saved. You know, if you don't wear long sleeve shirts, I remember being in a particular country, and there was a whole denomination, a Christian denomination, that they said if you don't wear long sleeve shirts, you're not saved. You know that you're going to hell. They made that part of their doctrine. You know, a man couldn't show his arms, and I mean the women had to basically dress up like a Muslim woman. It was all about, you know, their lists of things you couldn't do and could do. They said, yeah, Jesus is the Savior, but you have to add this and this and this. It may even be over certain formulas of baptism. I remember as a young Christian, I was in a certain state. I'd actually gone on a little vacation with my parents, and I was looking in the paper, and I'm a brand new Christian, and there was an ad in the paper, a little tiny ad, and it said, Jesus Coming Soon, Pentecostal Church, and it gave a phone number. So I called them up. I said, you guys have like midweek services. I want to come. They said, oh, great. We'll pick you up in the church bus. I said, you don't need to do that. They said, we'll be there. And so they picked me up that evening, and it's a guy and his wife and his son, the pastor, and his wife and son picked me up. I felt really honored. So they came, they brought me to the church. I think it was a Wednesday night service and a beautiful church building, and nobody else was there. I was the only congregant other than the guy's wife and his son. His wife and the son sat in the back. I sat in the front row, and the pulpit was sort of in this elevated thing. So he got up in the pulpit, towered over me. We sang a few songs to start, and then he preached this message on water baptism. Which, friend, I believe in water baptism. If you have believed in your heart that God raised Jesus from the dead, confessed him with your mouth as Lord, you're saved, but then you need to demonstrate that salvation. You need to obey Jesus because Jesus said that we need to get baptized.
And it's an outward demonstration of an inward work of grace. When I get baptized in water,

in the water. I'm identifying with the burial of Jesus when I go under the water. I'm identifying with his resurrection when I come up out of the water. And I'm saying to my family, my friends, my community, to God, to the angels, to the demons, to anybody that wants to watch, I belong to Jesus. I've identified with Jesus. I have a new life in Jesus. And I'd been baptized right away when I got saved. Anyway, this guy starts preaching, but they have their own formula of baptism. And he's preaching that you have to say certain words over the person when they're being baptized. And if those particular words are not said, you're not saved. You have to say the words that they say. And if you say anything else, if you add anything on to it, that you're not saved. And he went on preaching. I mean, and he was a thunderous preacher. He preached, you know, at that time, Oral Roberts was alive, you know, great American evangelist. Says, Oral Roberts may be helping a lot of people. He said, but he's going straight to hell because he's not baptized, you know, according to XYZ. And he said, Billy Graham may be helping a lot of people, and he may be a great preacher, but he's going to split hell wide open because he's not baptized according to, you know, our formula. And he started making me nervous. Like I said, I'm a brand new Christian, and I've been baptized, but I don't remember what they said because I was underwater. I didn't hear them. Anyway, service ended, and he says, look, we can take you down baptized. I said, no, thanks. Just take me back to the hotel. But, you know, it wasn't, you know, faith in Christ. It wasn't a message of grace. You know, they added on to, and again, I believe in water baptism. If you've been saved, you need to be baptized. Why wouldn't you? You know, if you're a believer, be baptized. You know, for a Christian to not want to obey Jesus, something's wrong. Baptism is incredibly important, but it's not according to this little, you know, formula, you know, that the exact precise words have to be said. You know, God is looking at the heart. So anyway, I mean, it could be that, it could be a dozen things. And Paul said, you know, he said, look, they're dogs, they're evil workers. He called them the mutilation. He said, beware of them. And then he said this in verse 3. He said, for we are the circumcision who worship God in the Spirit, rejoice in Christ Jesus, and have no confidence in the flesh. So we are the circumcision, the true believers. In Romans chapter 2, verses 28 and 29, the scripture says this, for he is not a Jew who is one outwardly, nor is circumcision that which is outward in the flesh, but he is a Jew who is one inwardly, and circumcision is that of the heart in the spirit. You see, when I put my trust in Jesus Christ, the old man, the old nature is cut away, and you know, I am born again and I am made new. It's an inward circumcision of the heart. And according to this verse, true believers are marked by three things. Number one, we're the circumcision, the true believers who worship God in the Spirit. That it means with our spirits, from our hearts. Jesus said in John chapter 4, those who worship the Father must worship him in spirit and in truth. In the Message Bible, it says your worship must engage your spirit. In other words, it's not just about outward forms. It's not just about lifting hands. It's not just about singing certain songs. It must engage your spirit. It's not true worship if it's not coming from your heart. And then he said, the Father is looking for those who are simply and honestly themselves before him in their worship. And the second thing that he said, that the ones that are the real circumcision, the true believers, they rejoice in Christ Jesus and in what he's done. Not in good works, no matter how noble they are or how numerous they are, that our rejoicing is not in the things that we do, but our rejoicing is in him. And number three, that we have no confidence in the flesh, that is to make us right with God. In verse 4, and this really gets interesting, in verse 4 he said, though I also might have confidence in the flesh, if anyone else thinks he may have confidence in the flesh, I more so. So he's saying, look, if you feel that your works are good enough to merit entrance into God's family, listen to this. He says, I've got a lot more reason to have confidence in the flesh
and in my works

than anyone else. And he goes on to list some things. In verse 5, he says, circumcised the eighth day of the stock of Israel, of the tribe of Benjamin, a Hebrew of Hebrews, concerning the law, a Pharisee. Now let's talk about those things. First, he says, I was circumcised, but I was circumcised on the eighth day. In other words, it was according to the specific direction of the law. He said, I'm from the tribe of

divided and split apart. The tribe of Benjamin was central, you know, to influence in Israel. The only patriarch, you know, of the 12 patriarchs that was born in the promised land came from the tribe of Benjamin. They were an elite tribe, and that's what Paul is saying. I'm not just from any tribe, but I am from the most elite tribe. And he said, I'm a Hebrew of Hebrews. In other words, I was born to Hebrew parents, and his parents maintained the customs and language, you know, of Israel, even though they were living in the Greek city of Tarsus. I'm a Hebrew of Hebrews. He said, a Pharisee. That's the strictest sect of Judaism. It literally means the separated ones. They had separated themselves from common life and common duties to pursue the one aim of studying and keeping the smallest details of the law. But you know, Paul's not done. In verse 6, he went on and said, concerning zeal, persecuting the church, concerning the righteousness which is in the law, blameless. Now, again, he's talking about, look, if we're talking about good works to make us right with God, here you go. Concerning zeal, he said, persecuting the church. If passion is a plus, Paul is saying, I persecuted to death those that I felt had changed their beliefs from traditional Judaism. That I saw these people and it looked to me like they changed their beliefs from the strict adherence to the law. I persecuted them to the point that they were murdered. He said, blameless. He kept the minutest details of the law. So he's saying, listen, if towing the line gets you in with God, I would have been in. But look what he says next in verse 7. He says, but what things were gained to me, these I have counted loss for Christ. Yet indeed, I also count all things loss for the excellence of the knowledge of Christ Jesus my Lord, for whom I've suffered the loss of all things and count them as rubbish that I may gain Christ. Interesting. Everything I had as advantages to me, everything that I held as advantageous, all of the assets, all of the accolades, everything I accumulated, I've counted as loss for Christ. Everything I trusted in, I've cast aside. In verse 8, he said, all things, you know, I've just counted as rubbish for the excellence of the knowledge of Christ. And that word knowledge literally means intimate, personal knowledge of Christ. He's saying, look, it was worth more than anything and worth more than everything. And he said, for whom I have suffered the loss of all things. He lost his position in Judaism. He lost his material possessions. He lost the relationships that he formerly enjoyed. He lost the previous prestige that he had had. It's all gone, and he counted them as rubbish in comparison. Think about that. He says all of these things that these Judaizers, you know, are counting on to make them right with God. He said, I had all that and a whole lot more. It was nothing more than a pile of rubbish. None of those things would make me right with Christ. Friend, salvation comes by grace through faith. There was a man that contacted our office years ago. We had a broadcast in his region of the world, and it was in his native dialect. We actually broadcast right now, I think, in 11 major languages of the world. And we do some things in other languages that aren't broadcast, but he got the broadcast in his language, and he actually wrote our office and wrote me a letter. He had come to Christ watching the program, and he was all in for Jesus. But because of his faith in Christ, he got fired from his job. They wouldn't let him work. It was an area of the world dominated by another major world religion. So he cannot work. His family cannot eat. He's got no way to sustain his family. He didn't write us to ask us for money. He wrote us to pray that he would
Stand courageous.

0: courageous, and that his wife and that his children would all stand courageous for the name of Jesus, despite the persecution that they were experiencing at that time. He lost his job. He lost his standing in the community. He lost his relationships. He lost the only means of support that he had, you know, to give to his family. And he was willing to lose it all for Christ. Friend, Jesus is worth everything. It was a gentleman that I was acquainted with. He got saved. He was a successful businessman. And his wife loved the party life. I mean, they were wealthy, and they spent all their time going to this party and that party. And he was a drunkard, but got saved, got set free. And his wife said, look, if you don't get out of this Jesus thing, I'm gone. He says, baby, I love you, but I love Jesus more. His wife walked out on him. He was willing to lose that relationship. And he actually stayed single for the rest of his life and just served Christ and became a great preacher for the gospel's sake. There was another gentleman I met. He was here from Southern California, extremely wealthy, is, you know, a jet setter. He actually owned a polo club here in Southern California. He was a high roller, a gambler, and he got saved, and he gave up all of that. And he bought this big ship, and he would take the Bible, take the gospel, and take supplies into different regions of the world. And I went and met him at his warehouse where they're loading up the ship, and spent an afternoon with him along with some other people. And I remember him saying that, I have peace for the first time in my life. And he was so humble and so sweet. He lost all those other things, but he gained Christ. My friend, if you've never made your peace with God, if you've never opened up your heart to Jesus, do it today. He is worth everything and anything this world has to offer.
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The Word of God tells us here in verse 8 of chapter 5 of the book of Revelation. And when he had taken the scroll, the four living creatures and the 24 elders fell down before the Lamb, each holding a harp and golden bowls full of incense, which are the prayers of the saints. And they sang a new song, saying, "Worthy are you to take the scroll and to open its seals, for you were

slain, and by your blood you ransomed people for God from every tribe and language and people and nation, and you have made them a kingdom and priests to our God, and they shall reign on the earth. Then I looked, and I heard around the throne and the living creatures and the elders the voice of many angels, numbering myriads of myriads and thousands of thousands, saying with a loud voice, "Worthy is the Lamb who was slain to receive power and wealth and wisdom and might and honor and glory and blessing." And I heard every creature in heaven and on earth and under the earth and in the sea and all that is in them saying, "To him who sits on the throne and to the Lamb be blessing and honor and glory and might forever and ever." And the four living creatures said, "Amen." And the elders fell down and worshiped. Father, we ask that you teach us about worship. Guide us, lead us, and make us true worshipers. For this is what you are looking for. We trust that you will do that. In Jesus' name we pray. Amen. The main thought of this final section in Revelation chapter 5 is worship. It's the very last word found in the very last part of chapter 5. Look at it again in verse 14. "And the four living creatures said, Amen, and the elders fell down and worshiped." I'm aware that last week you heard from Pastor Benda's message, and in that message included a few very important thoughts pertaining to worship and what true worship entails. And I believe in God's providence, he wants us to explore this further. You know, in the book of Revelation, the word worship or worshiping appears around 22 times. I don't know about you, but that reflects how Christ wants us to really meditate and understand the importance of worship, considering the fact that this is the final book of the Bible. So here you and I are in the final book of Scripture, and what you find repeated among many things is worship. Worship, worship, worship, worship. So with this in mind, we're going to begin by answering a very simple yet imperative question. What is worship? And following that, what does it mean to truly worship God? I think a helpful place to start is to understand the definition of the most commonly used word for worship in the New Testament. It is the word proskuneo. Proskuneo is the most common word for worship in the Greek. And what it means is very simple: to kiss toward. Not as an act of affection or endearment merely, but as a token of reverence, as a symbol of allegiance. A very familiar illustration might be what you would find commonly in history when somebody would approach royalty in ancient times. They would bow down and they would kiss their hand or even kiss their feet to express their honor and devotion toward the king. And so with this word, proskuneo, is also the posture of bending down, sometimes even prostrating yourself. And that's why some people are more comfortable of defining this word as to bend down. So if we work with that definition, then we have our understanding of what worship means. It is a visible, outward expression of one's honor and devotion towards someone. And I think that's what most Christians believe worship to be. But we run into a problem. The problem, which is a good problem, is found in Jesus' teaching, because he deepens and he challenges our understanding of worship. If worship is purely just me externally demonstrating something of appreciation or allegiance, then how do we make sense of Jesus' words in Matthew? And turn with me there, chapter 15, verse 8 and 9. You know this very well, where Jesus is speaking to the Pharisees and he tells them in Matthew 15, 8 and 9, "This people honors me with their lips, but their heart is far from me. In vain do they worship me."

teaching as doctrines the commandments of men. Notice that Jesus is confirming that the spiritual leaders of his day honored God with their lips. Would you agree that that is a very clear demonstration of outward honor? Yes, it is. It's audible. It's visible. It's seen. It's heard. They honor me with their lips. Well, isn't that worship? Well, no, he clarifies and he actually denounces it as vain worship. How? One crucial reason. The outward expression did not match an inward conviction. It's as simple as that. That's why he says, but their heart is far from me. So based on this, worship, according to our Lord Jesus, is far greater than bodily postures. It's far greater than external acts. It's more than just audible expressions. Worship includes those displays of reverence and adoration. But that's not the essence. The essence of true worship is a matter of the heart. It is an inner experience. It is an inner reality. Christ is not after our lips saying things if our hearts don't believe them. Christ is not looking for us to bend our knees if our hearts are not completely surrendered. Christ is not satisfied with you and I offering acts of devotion and even expressions of adoration weekly in a designated location if we don't carry that allegiance and that affection in our hearts outside of those meetings. What worship is, according to Jesus, is an inward delight in God that recognizes him as supreme over all things. That's true worship. And Jesus Christ elaborates on this in another very famous passage. And we'll turn there together in John chapter 4. And notice what he says here in verse 23 and 24. But the hour is coming and now is here when the true worshipers will worship the Father in spirit and truth. For the Father is seeking such people to worship him. God is spirit, and those who worship him must worship in spirit and truth. This sounds almost cryptic to some people. What does it mean that God is looking after those who worship in spirit and truth? Here's the essence of what Christ is getting at. True worship is informed by the truth of who God is. It must be informed by who God truly is. And it must impact and influence the deepest part of who you are, your spirit. So true worship includes being informed by who God truly is, and that impacting my spirit, the deepest part of who I am. Listen carefully now. If I am familiar with truth, divine truth, but it does not affect my spirit, it will never lead to true worship. And if I have ideas and conceptions about God, but they are not grounded in truth, no matter how strongly I feel about those perceptions, no matter how much passion is behind them, it will not lead to true worship either. It needs to be informed by the truth, and it must impact the deepest part of who I am. That's true worship. Let me say it one more time. True worship is a heartfelt response to the truth of who God is. One that continually recognizes with absolute delight that God is supremely better, more glorious, more satisfying than anything else. And once that conviction is settled in your heart, the Lord in his grace gives us guidance of how we can then express that worship in a way that further glorifies him. So, if I bend down, if I serve, if I sing, if I do anything, but my heart is not impacted or impressed or is convinced or is settled that he is indeed supreme over all

things, it's vain worship. Do you see? This is what Christ is truly after. And I want to bring this up to you because what we find in the text that we read in the opening of this message, I trust, is a wonderful example of how we can now then offer worship to God. Once it is chained around your heart and you're convinced He is above all things, we now receive instruction, even in the passage that we just read, how then we can worship Him. Here's the message today. I want to present to you three ways that we can worship the Lamb, who is Jesus. Three ways. Because we have an example laid out by us and for us with the worshipers who are in heaven. So let's come back to our text in Revelation 5. And the main focus will be verse 8. Look at it again. And when he had taken the scroll, that being Jesus, the four living creatures and the 24 elders fell down before the Lamb. Highlight that. They first fell down. Following that, we're told that each was holding a what? A harp. I wonder what that means. And finally, golden bowls full of incense, which are the prayers of the saints. Right there, you know what I see? Three ways I can worship Jesus. After I determined He is my all in all, in here, more importantly, I can express it in these ways. In fact, I must express Him in these ways. Three ways. Number one, the way that I am called to worship Jesus Christ is with my body. With my body. That's symbolized here by the fact that these elders with the four living creatures fell down before the Lamb. You know what's so interesting? The four living creatures and these elders who fall down demonstrate something that you find most commonly in the book of Revelation and the Gospels. In other words, for creatures and for humans to fall down before Jesus appears the most in the four Gospels and the final text of Holy Scripture. Why do you think that is? Why do you think that the most frequent records of this response to Jesus is in those two places? Because Christ is most visible. His presence is most real in the Gospels as He took on flesh, and here as we find Him in heaven in glory. His purity and His power demand such a response. The weightiness of His glory, even in His humanity, called for people to helplessly fall down before Him. But that bodily response is not emphasized in the epistles. There is a different thing that is stressed concerning our worship with our bodies. And this is something that is familiar to you. The priority that is placed on these physical frames and how they should respond to the glory of who Jesus is in practical holiness. Practical holiness. Not to say that I can't express my worship by bending down or even laying on my face, but that's not the mandatory posture in the letters to the churches. You know what it is? Your body in holiness. Paul tells us in 1 Corinthians 6:20, "For you were bought at a price, so glorify God in your body." In my body. And the Bible can't be any more clear than that. When Christ redeemed you and He paid a price for you, what's included in that ransom is your body. Every part of it belongs to Him. He owns your body. Not just your soul, not just your spirit, your body. I'm sure you're like me and wondering, I've never doubted that. But what does it look like for my body to worship Him? What does that look like? And I believe it means two things. It includes what you do with this body and what you don't do. Two main categories that you find throughout the Bible. How I glorify and worship God with this body is what I do with it and what I don't do. It's positive and it is negative. It advances and then it refrains. There's offense and there's defense. There's go and there's no.

me give you an example of that dual emphasis in the New Testament. Let's go to the book of James. Let's go to chapter 1. And let's look at one verse. James 1:27. James says, in chapter 1, verse 27, religion that is pure and undefiled before God the Father is this, to visit orphans and widows in their affliction and to keep oneself unstained from the world. Do you see the positive and the negative? Do you see the offense and the defense? Do you see the go and the no? So here's what this means. We're after this, right? Pure religion, pure worship, glorifying God in a pure way. According to James, whenever I sacrifice my time, my energy, my focus, waking up early, for example, earlier than usual, traveling longer than I prefer, attending to somebody else's needs, even at the expense of my own, every time I do that in the name of Christ, in service to others, that's worship. That's worship. An example that James gives us is this, picking up your feet, choosing rather to go outside instead of lounging at home, maybe even putting in your hands a plate of food or some takeout that you buy with your hard-earned money so that you can spend the evening visiting a lonely widow or an overlooked orphan. When you do that, my brother and my sister, according to James, you're worshiping. But this is not the only thing. It's not just in what we do. And again, this is just one example of many ways that we can worship by what we do. It's also in what we reject. And to keep oneself unstained from the world. I'm not sure if you've ever seen it this way, but every time you and I deny the temptation to indulge the flesh, or to conform to the patterns of the world, that also to God is worship. So when I'm with a group of people and a name comes up and that person is not in that circle and there begins to be backbiting and the tearing of that person's reputation, and here I am now because it's a consensus, everybody's saying the same thing and sharing the goods, and I feel that urge to say something or make a comment or contribute my own silly observation about a person's way of life that really may not even be true to begin with, but I choose to instead reject it and keep my mouth shut, or even more than that, speak up to their defense. That's worship. That's worship. Or when I have been tired after long days of work and my mind now is being pulled by the ropes of lust, to imagine things and fantasize things that I shouldn't be fantasizing about, and I begin to now come up with a personal appointment with my screen to visit websites that I shouldn't be visiting, and instead I cancel that appointment, that's worship. That's worship. Or here I am now on a Saturday evening, no plans, there was no cleanup day at church. No basketball event, no volleyball, no barbecue, no nothing. My phone is quiet. But hey, I get a text from some friends, family friends actually, but they don't know Christ. And they say, what are you doing tonight? Let's go to this place. And you just read the name and you Google the maps and you see it. Okay, this is not a place that's going to help my testimony. If anybody finds me there, that's going to be trouble. And surely there's going to be opportunity to sin there more than if I stay home. And so what you do instead, though you're bored out of your mind, you kindly decline. And more than that, you say, listen, since you reached out to me, what are you doing tomorrow? Let's go to church together. That's worship. That's worship. And here's what that means for you and I. That true worship toward Jesus Christ is totally achievable by any of us. Common acts, small sacrifices, private appointments, visitations, a simple call to encourage a weary soul, things that you don't think are really impactful or monumental, like denying thoughts and denying actions and refraining yourself from evil, wicked company, all of that is worship and it's achievable. Can you imagine? So we fall down, yes, not physically, but even as we heard last week, internally.

I surrender my body by what I do and by what I don't do. That's a fragrance to Jesus. But we move on. We come back to Revelation 5:8, and what do we see? That they didn't just fall down before the Lamb. They were each holding a harp. Now, there is no need to over-spiritualize. There is no need to allegorize this detail. Remember, context is king. Context will keep you safe. Every time you see the word harp mentioned in the book of Revelation, every single time, it's accompanied by singing. It's here in Revelation 5:8. You find it in Revelation 14:2, Revelation 15:2. Whenever a harp appears, right after, there's going to be some singing. So what do we find here? It's so obvious that Christ is worshipped in our praise. Christ is worshipped in our heartfelt singing, not just our bodily sacrifice, but what we do with our lips. And here's the part that moved me the most about this detail. How many of them held harps? Each of them. Every single one in attendance had a harp. And I don't think it means that every single one of them were musically gifted. This is symbolic. What it does mean is that every single one were called to praise. It wasn't optional. Praise is not optional. We're all called to it. But I know your personality. That's okay. I'll tell you, the Spirit will help you. Because Christ is worshipped when you praise. Now here's something so significant. We could spend a great time exploring this, but I want to offer one reason. Just one simple reason why praise is a glorifying form of worship. What is it about praise that Christ wants from us? I mean, we sang it, praise the Lord. Let everything that has breath praise the Lord. You find it throughout the Bible. But why does he want it? Because it publicly acknowledges God. This is just one reason. There are many reasons why we praise, but let me give you one. It publicly acknowledges God as the source of all good with passion and joy. It's a testimony. You are testifying. And we went to James, right? Let's go to James again. Look at James 5. James 5, verse 13. James, as he is wrapping up his epistle, gives some final exhortations to different members of the churches who might have different heart conditions. And he gives words of wisdom by the Spirit. Notice what he says in this one verse. Is anyone among you suffering? Let him pray. Is anyone cheerful? Let him sing praise. Two questions I have. Why does James exhort Christians who are suffering to pray? Because there's a tempting alternative when we're suffering. What is it? To complain. To murmur. To maybe even contemplate vengeance depending on the source of your pain. It's easily possible for those who are enduring any kind of affliction to preoccupy their efforts and their energy. Their knee-jerk reaction is to spew out all their problems to another or even to themselves. And James is saying, no, reserve that energy and go before God. Pour that out before the Lord. Okay, that's settled. Why does he tell those who are cheerful? Now, what does he mean by cheerful? The context suggests those who are not weighed down by discouragement. Those who are not trying to fight off anxiety. Those who are essentially happy. Those that you would ask, how are things going in your life? Wonderful. I mean, no matter what sphere I look at, everything seems to be going smooth. There's so much ease. It's wonderful. It's great. Those kind of Christians. Why does he tell them to sing praise? You know why? Because in the same way that those who are suffering will forget God in prayer, those who are cheerful tend to forget God in their happiness. And so you need to praise when you're cheerful. What does that mean? Here's what it means. Praise repositions us every single time. Praise has the ability, because it's designed by God, to give him the ultimate credit for whatever good that you are enjoying in that season. Praise points your heart toward heaven.

Now, one might say this, and I can see why somebody might ask or wonder, well, can I just give God glory and thanks in plain speech? Thank you, Lord, for all the good that I am enjoying. I recognize that you are the one who authored all of this. Can I just do that? You can do that. But there's something unique about praise. It weaves melody. It weaves rhythm into your words. And it has a way of reorienting your emotions so that they are now targeting the Lord and giving it towards God. It brings the cheerfulness to its rightful place. That's what praise has the ability to do. More than just simple words. It calls you to tap into something deeper in the human heart, the human experience. And it associates the joy and the delight with beauty, melody, and rhythm and says, oh Lord, you are the one. All these good feelings that I am feeling, it sanctifies your emotions. All the things that you're knowing here, all the things that make your step lighter, all the things that make your day easier, what praise does, it gathers all of that up and says, this is because of God. This is because of Him. Praise contains the power to take all the cheerfulness that you are knowing and to lay it at the foot of God's throne and saying, this is because of you. Now, we would make a great mistake if we think that James is teaching that we can only offer praise when you're in a good mood. Anyone cheerful? Sing praise. If you're not cheerful, well, you don't have to sing. Do you think that's what James is really saying? Absolutely not. Scripture would tell us otherwise. All he's doing here is simply addressing those who might miss the opportunity to worship God, especially when all is well. So those who may be in a cheerful state and not know, how do I give glory to God in this way? James says, sing praise. Be intentional. Come ready to offer that sacrifice, the fruit of lips that acknowledge his name. And perhaps you're somebody who's convinced that praise isn't really all that important, or again, like I said earlier, it doesn't really fit your personality. Well, if you're serious about worshiping God, I trust and I charge you actually to ask God to see the wisdom, the beauty, and the honor that comes from giving Him praise. Each one of these creatures and elders held harps in their hands. One more thing. We worship God with our bodies. We worship God with our praise. Lastly, we worship God with our prayers. Not only were there harps, but lastly in verse 8, and golden bowls full of incense, which are the prayers of the saints. Oh, this part ministered to me deeply. Do you know why? Because if you've ever doubted that your prayers are significant, if you've ever feared that your prayers go unheard, look where they find themselves. Look what happens with your prayers. Be set free from those lies. God collects every supplication, every intercession, every utterance of thanksgiving, and places them in golden bowls. Where? In the back room? No, near His throne. It's a perfume to Him. It's an aroma to Him. What is? Your prayers. Now, here's what's amazing. He doesn't say the prayers of world leaders. He doesn't say the prayers of influential thinkers. He doesn't even limit it to prayers of those ministers who shaped and redirected nations. What does it say in verse 8? The prayers of the saints. That includes the weakest of the saints, the feeblest of the saints, dare I say, even the inconsistent saint. All the saints who had enough faith to believe that God hears them when they cry out to Him, God bottles up those prayers and He blends them in these golden bowls and He keeps them there with high honor. And that's really the takeaway from this. No matter what you think about prayer, if you think it's important or not, whatever your deep understanding of it is in Scripture, here's one thing that you can leave with. God honors our prayers. God is pleased with our prayers. It brings delight to Him. Or else why use this kind of imagery? Now, if prayer is an act of worship, how does that work?

If this scene again demonstrates robust worship, how does prayer fit into that? And I want to present to you at least two ways. First, prayer has been given by God to make communion with God possible. It's only through prayer. I've said this so many times before, when you look at the tabernacle with all the different furnishings in it, the closest article to the glory of God behind that veil is the altar of incense. There's so many things that means, but one practical point is this: the closest that you can get to God is in prayer. And prayer has been given by God to make communion with Him. Though, yes, on this side of eternity, it's invisible, it's still very much real. Prayer says, Lord, my heart yearns for fellowship with You. And if You've given me prayer as the doorway to know the closest communion with You, then I will designate time, I will get away from all distractions, and I will sit at Your feet, and I will open my heart and my mouth and pray. Believing and showing You that I want to be with You more than anything else. So prayer is worship in that it demonstrates to God that you truly want to know Him. Not just theologically, but experientially. Not just with head knowledge and head pursuit, but heart knowledge and heart pursuit. Prayer. But secondly, the way prayer becomes worship is that it invites God to intervene in such a way that the testimony it would produce would grant Him greater glory. Prayer is the invitation of God's intervention into my situation. That's what prayer is. And that's what we find here with these prayers that are symbolized as incense. It's not the last time it shows up in Revelation. Go to Revelation 8. Notice where they reappear. In Revelation 8, verse 3 and verse 5, or to verse 5, notice what John describes. And another angel came and stood at the altar with a golden censer, and he was given much incense to offer with the prayers of all the saints on the golden altar before the throne, and the smoke of the incense with the prayers of the saints rose before God from the hand of the angel. Then the angel took the censer and filled it with fire from the altar and threw it on the earth. And there were peals of thunder, rumblings, flashes of lightning, and an earthquake. So much can be said about this. We're approaching Revelation 8. I'll keep the exegesis for that Sunday. Here's the main takeaway. The prayers of God's people that were stored in heaven, don't stay there. God gathers them, and He returns them to the earth fulfilled. That's what happens to your prayers and mine. As beautiful as it is to imagine that my prayers go up to heaven and God gathers them and collects them into golden bowls of incense as a sweet-smelling aroma, the principle is here that He can take those prayers and launch them right back into the world. In a way where when you witness the answer, you go, this is God, this isn't coincidence, and nobody can argue. Prayers are designed to come back into the world and make such a mark that God would receive glory from it. Do you remember what Paul told the Corinthians when he beckoned them to pray for him and his ministry team? Let me remind you in 2 Corinthians 1:11. You also must help us by prayer so that many will give thanks on our behalf for the blessing granted us through the prayers of many. Oh, Church of Corinth, pray. And I said this before too. The Corinthians, were they like the most exemplary of Christians? You thought whatever church you were a part of had issues. This church had problems. And yet Paul, the apostle, says, would you guys pray for me? Why would he say that unless he believed that God would even hear their prayers? Pray. Why? What's Paul's heart? Yeah, I want to be delivered from this, but pray so that many will give thanks on our behalf as a result of the prayers of many. I want God to be glorified in answered prayer. That's how it becomes worship. It becomes worship when I commune with Him and God says, like Paul, behold, he is praying. And it also becomes worship because it's an invitation for God to crash into the world and for people to say, there is a living God. And He answers prayer. Let me give you a final thought before we conclude here. As precious

as individual prayers are to God, as personal communion is a calling for each of us, the Bible doesn't say in Revelation 5:8 that those bowls had the prayers of the saint or a saint. The saints, plural. There's something especially special when we give our prayers to God as a church. When we combine our voices together and cry out to the Lord, that to Him is a sweet aroma. With all our backgrounds and all our different testimony, and this is just real, all our different ages, right? All our different history with God, when we come collectively and designate time to now unify our voice and bring it before Him, I see something here that's especially special to God. So how do we worship God as a church? Not just on Sunday for an hour and a half, 2 hours. You can come on Wednesday too. And that also becomes worship to Him. With one voice we glorify the Lord. The prayers of the saints. Yes, this means the prayers of the saints throughout history, but also I'm sure means the prayers of God's people when we come and combine our voices together. Why do we worship? You just heard three ways of how we can worship, but is there any indication of why? What should stimulate me to worship with my body, to worship in my praise, to worship in my prayers? Revelation 5, 9, and 10. They sang a new song saying, "Worthy are you to take the scroll and to open its seals, for you were slain, and by your blood you ransomed people for God, from every tribe and language and people and nation, and you have made them a kingdom and priests to our God, and they shall reign on the earth." Why? Why? Why? Because He died. Because He shed His blood. Why should I give up my body, my rights, my impulses? Why should I consecrate that to the Lord, both positively and negatively? Because He bought your body. Why should I praise? How can I praise when my faith is clouded by unbelief? When I'm trying to weather this tornado of turbulence and trials? Well, let me give you one reason to praise. He died for you. He forgave every wicked thing that you've ever done. Well, why should I pray? How can I pray? What can motivate me to actually make time for that? Well, do you realize the high price that He paid to make communion possible? That God, because of His Son, makes your heart His new home. And now no matter where you are, you can pause and you can give intentionality to your communication with Christ, and He hears you as though He was face to face. Why not pray when He shed His blood to ransom people for God, and He doesn't discriminate? Every tribe, every language, people, and nation. No matter where you're from or what you've done, He has purchased you. Surely He deserves my body, my praise, my prayers. I don't know if you caught this, but in closing here, there's actually an order of worship that's laid out. Did you notice it? There's actually a pattern of concentric circles of worship described in this chapter. Look at it again with me in verse 8. "And when He had taken the scroll, the four living creatures and the 24 elders fell down before the Lamb." Pause. Who are we seeing falling down before the Lamb? The four living creatures and the 24 elders. But it doesn't stop there. You come down to verse 11. What do you find? John says, "Then I looked and I heard around the throne and the living creatures and the elders the voice of many angels, numbering myriads of myriads and thousands of thousands." Now we go from the elders, the creatures, to innumerable angels who are now joining them in worship. Does it end there? It doesn't. Verse 13, "And I heard every creature in heaven and on earth and under the earth and in the sea and all that is in them saying, to Him who sits on the throne and to the Lamb." Pause. Show me in the Bible where Jesus is worshiped. Right here. Jesus is an exalted created being. Millions believe that. Oh, really? So why isn't He on the side of creation worshiping God? Why is He on the side of the throne being worshiped by every creature? Remember that. Remember that. "To Him who sits on the throne and to the Lamb be blessing and honor and glory and might forever and ever." Jesus Christ is being worshiped. By who now?

absolutely every living thing that has breath. What's the point of this observation? Well, the obvious one is that he is worthy of such worship, and he will receive all honor. Here's the practical inspiration. What happens with worship in this scene? Is it growing or is it diminishing? It's growing. Is it for you? Is worship with my body growing? Is it becoming stronger or is it becoming weaker? Is my praise becoming more authentic or more artificial? Is my prayer life deepening or am I drifting further from intimacy with God? As it is growing here, apply it to your life, my dear brother and sister, and ask yourself this: is worship growing or is it weakening? Is it permeating more and more of my life, or are the things being worshipped more and more instead of Christ? The instruction here is, may it grow. May it take over every part of who you are. You know, one of the most fascinating things about the Christian life, among the hundreds of things that we can talk about, can I leave you with one? God says your body is a temple. Your body is a temple. What happened in the temple? Worship. When do you ever escape your body? You don't, until you die. You know what that means? If my body is a temple, then I'm called to give worship all the time. How? Well, you heard it, I hope. By what I do, what I don't do. With opportunities to praise, especially when I'm cheerful, I'm not going to forget God as the source of my gladness and my prayers. Oh Lord, if you treasure my prayers in this way, then let me offer it up to you. I want to express that I love you and I adore you. I want to fellowship with you. And Lord, here's this problem. Here's this need. Here's this situation. There's a wayward child. There's my church. I'm going to pray and ask that you come through so that when you do, you're glorified and you are worshiped. May we worship. Lord, we thank you for this service. We thank you that the Father is seeking after such worshipers. And Lord, we praise you that in this church, there are many who worship in spirit and truth. May it be a growing reality in each of our lives. Help us worship you, Lord. Help us imitate this sight that we just witnessed in heaven. We love you with all of our hearts. And Lord, before any external act, we want it to be more true in our hearts. Inspire it within, O Lord, so that it would be real when people see and hear it, and when you see and hear it, more importantly. We give you thanks, and we worship you. In Jesus' name, amen. Let's stand, and let's fulfill number two. Let's praise him. Let's praise him.

0: أنا النور وأنتم لا ترونني، أنا الطريق وأنتم لا تتبعونني، أنا الحق وأنتم لا تصدقونني، أنا الحياة وأنتم لا تعيشونني، أنا المعلم وأنتم لا تسمعونني، أنا السيد وأنتم لا تطيعونني، أنا الرب وأنتم لا تدعونني، أنا الصديق وأنتم لا تحبونني، فإن كنتم تعساء فلا تلومونني.
1: The Lord of Glory has commissioned us with the greatest task on the face of the earth and the greatest responsibility, trusting us to carry it out, to deliver His voice and His message to the whole world, no matter what the circumstances are around us. No matter how difficult the world may seem, but we have a responsibility, and this responsibility will never change. That together, we go and preach the gospel of all of creation. The Lord has blessed us at Al Karma TV with the most powerful Arabic programs on the face of the earth, featuring the most powerful ministers. Evangelistic programs, programs in apologetics, programs for the family, programs for the youth, different churches. Al Karma features more than 41 churches that are broadcast on the various Al Karma channels. The Lord has given us the ability to do this. Today, God honors us to be together, you and us, to deliver His voice in different languages to the 2 billion people who need to hear this message. They might think they are worshiping God when they kill or through many other different things. But today, we have the solution. We have the message of salvation, the message of eternal life that the world needs, which the devil resists in every way. He tries to distract us from the role we are supposed to fulfill. He tries to hinder us with family problems, with financial problems, with wars around the world. And at this time, more than ever, people need to hear God's message. That is why God has honored us today, you and us, to be able to take this message in different languages. And today, we launch a new channel called Al Karma All Nations, so we can reach the different peoples around the world in various languages. I thank God so much that today He gives us the ability to reach the entire world with His voice, just as He commanded us. Go into all the world and preach the gospel to all creation. Let's start together the Al Karma All Nations channel. Partner with us.